0: the investigation into President Trump's classified documents case. NPR's Jacqueline Diaz has more.
1: Prosecutors allege that Carmen Mercedes Leinberger emailed a copy of the report to her personal email in January 2025 and tried to hide the fact that she was doing this. The grand jury indictment says she downloaded the documents and emailed them with titles like chocolatecakerecipe.pdf. The indictment doesn't say what Leinberger planned to do with the documents. At the time, a federal judge had ordered the report sealed. Judge Eileen Cannon has since ordered the report permanently sealed. Leinberger served as the managing assistant U.S. attorney in Fort Pierce, Florida. She pleaded not guilty to 4 felony charges, including theft of government property. Jacqueline Diaz, NPR News.
0: The commercial rocket company SpaceX has filed paperwork for what could be the biggest initial public offering in history. As NPR's Jeff Brumfield reports, its financial disclosures show the company's ambitions and how much it's spending.
2: SpaceX has already cornered the market on rocket launches, and it's built the world's only satellite internet service. Going forward, it wants to construct data centers in space, build bases on the moon, and eventually put humans on the surface of Mars. Reaching these goals could make SpaceX one of the most valuable companies in history. But to fulfill its ambitions, the financial disclosures showed SpaceX spending eye-watering amounts of money. Last year, its AI division, xAI, spent close to $12 billion. The company spent another $3 billion developing its massive new rocket Starship. Overall, SpaceX lost money in the first quarter of this year. Only its satellite internet service turned a profit. Jeff Brumfield, NPR News.
0: The U.S. military says it boarded an Iranian-flagged oil tanker in the Gulf of Oman that was suspected of trying to violate the American blockade. It's at least the 5th vessel to be boarded since the Trump administration began the blockade of Iranian shipping. U.S. Central Command says the ship was searched and redirected. You're listening to NPR News from Washington. Stephen Colbert's run on The Late Show ends tomorrow, marking the end of his on-air feud with President Trump. Colbert began hosting in 2015. CBS announced last summer that the show would end in May, citing economic reasons. The decision follows Paramount's settlement of a Trump lawsuit and its pending sale to Skydance Media. Special educators are some of the hardest to hire and retain across schools in this country. Some say the paperwork side of the job is behind burnout. As NPR's Janaki Mehta reports, AI could be helping.
3: Being a special ed teacher means having a long list of responsibilities and often not enough time in the day. That includes writing IEPs, legally mandated documents that serve as tailored education plans for each child.
4: And, you know, the key term is individualized. No two kids are the same.
3: That special ed teacher, Maria Sebu, who says teachers like her must know their students' unique learning styles intimately and have a knowledge of complex laws, all to make sure students get a quality education. But all the paperwork leaves teachers burned out, so an increasing number of them are using AI to help write those IEPs. Research is showing that if it's done safely and with the right training, it can actually improve the quality of the work and give teachers more time to work directly with students. Janaki Mehta, NPR News.
0: Major League Baseball is experiencing an epidemic of mostly male fans taking off their shirts and twirling them above their heads. The tarps off trend started in St. Louis last Friday and has spread across the league to places like Detroit, Tampa Bay, Philadelphia, and Anaheim. This is NPR News.
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6: 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I'm Angela Davis.
7: I've had insomnia for as long as I can remember. My earliest memory of it was from when I was 7 years old. I was at a sleepover at a friend's house and I was awake all night long crying because I was so scared because I thought that the whole world was asleep and I was the only one who wasn't.
8: My wife recently said, "I don't think you could count on more than one hand the number of nights you have had a complete night's sleep during our marriage."
9: When I do sleep, I have very vivid dreams, including nightmares, which leaves me even more tired the next day.
6: These are just a few of the people who recorded and shared their stories with us about sleep. We heard about all kinds of problems from people of all ages. But one thing everyone shared is that sleeping badly is distressing.
7: After being awake and tossing and turning in bed for hours in the middle of the night, I'd usually fall asleep for about an hour or so before my alarm would go off to wake me up to start my day.
10: It is not uncommon for me to wake around 2 or 3 a.m. with a lot on my mind. I count sheep, I count my blessings, and I struggle to get back to sleep.
11: Very easy to get caught in a cycle where you get home, you nap, and then by the time you have to go to sleep, you're no longer tired. There's been times where that's the one time all day where I'm not tired, is when I'm supposed to go to sleep.
6: If any of these experiences sound familiar, you're not alone. Nearly a third of people in the U.S. say they sleep poorly or not enough. And researchers have found a lot of reasons why. Of course, there are sleep disorders like sleep apnea and insomnia that make it impossible to get a full night of sleep. But we've also heard a lot of you say you are stressed and lay awake at night thinking about the world. And our 24/7 culture makes it tough to get a good night's sleep. Not only do we prize fast-paced productivity and long work hours, but technology has made it possible to do nearly anything we want around the clock. The thing about sleep is we all need it. In fact, every living creature sleeps, from cats to lions to dolphins, and even bugs slow down and sleep. Sleep is essential for survival, yet so many people don't sleep enough or have trouble when they do. And poor sleep can have serious health consequences. Mental health consequences that can do a lot more than make us frustrated. This special report explores the relationship between sleep and our mental health. We won't be able to cover every sleep issue or disorder in this hour, but we'll hear about people's experiences with sleep and how it affects our well-being. To get started, it's easy to blame the stressors of the world and certainly technology for bad sleep. But there are a lot of contributing factors, and there always have been.
3: This evolution actually started a long time ago with the advent of the incandescent light bulb. And Thomas Edison is famous for saying that sleep is a criminal waste of time.
6: This is psychologist Jennifer Martin. She's a board-certified sleep medicine specialist and a professor at Florida International University's College of Medicine.
3: So while I think sometimes our perception is that this is something that has happened suddenly with the advent of this 24/7 technology that we have access to, really, once we could keep the lights on and keep working overnight, it's been a pretty slippery slope since that time.
6: Dr. Jennifer Martin says our expectations about how long people can stay alert and active has gotten worse over the generations. And on a long-term basis, our bodies and brains aren't built to sleep less and do more.
3: If you generally sleep well and you have a bad night of sleep here or there, we're actually pretty good at coping with that. And that's good for survival purposes, right? If any one bad night of sleep meant that you couldn't go out and hunt and gather, we probably would have perished. But over the long run, missing out on sleep is very unhealthy for our bodies and our brains.
6: A lot of people will ask this question, how much sleep does a person really need? Is sleep amount an individual thing?
3: It very much is. And I like to say that how much sleep you need is like how tall you are, right? It's mostly determined by your genetics and it's influenced by your environment. So people who have short sleep needs, that's a trait that tends to run in families. And people who need a lot of sleep to feel rested, that runs in families too. It is absolutely false that you can teach yourself to sleep less.
6: For this interview, you shared there are three big reasons people don't sleep enough. One, insomnia. Two, sleep apnea. And three, insufficient sleep. I want to take some time and just ask you to explain those three areas. So let's start with insomnia. How common is insomnia?
3: Yeah. So first, when I talk about insomnia, I'm not talking about a bad night here or there. That's something that the vast majority of people experience, a bad night of sleep from time to time. Mm-hmm. When I talk about insomnia, I'm talking about a chronic sleep problem. Our clinical definition is that a person has difficulties with sleep at least 3 times a week for at least 3 months. And that it's severe enough that it affects how they feel or function during the day. So In that instance, that kind of insomnia occurs in about 10% of men and about 20% of women. The other thing I'll add is that under periods of stress, that goes up. So we saw an increase, for example, during the COVID pandemic. You see it locally after things like natural disasters.
6: Let's talk about sleep apnea. It seems like more people talk about having a diagnosis of sleep apnea. Is this a more common sleep problem?
3: Sleep apnea is not more common than insomnia, but it is very common. And because obesity is a risk factor for sleep apnea, as rates of obesity go up, so do the rates of sleep apnea. Sleep apnea is a condition where people have a hard time breathing while they're asleep. Either their airway closes. If it closes partway, then, you know, the flow of air is limited, or it could close all the way. That's what we actually call an apnea, and they stop breathing.
6: Let's talk a little bit more about insufficient sleep. There are lots of understandable reasons people don't sleep enough. I'm thinking about parents of a newborn,
3: yes,
6: or maybe someone who wakes up a lot for various health reasons. Can ongoing sleep interruptions cause some long-term problems?
3: Well, let me start with most insufficient sleep is caused not by any kind of a health condition, but kind of by bad decision making. When it's 11 o'clock at night and you know you have to get up at 6 and you decide to watch one more episode of whatever.
6: Because you need just one more episode. Just, you know,
3: yes,
6: one more will make a big
3: That's
6: difference.
3: That's right. I'll feel so much better if I finish whatever it is that I'm watching.
6: Right.
3: So, and this is where I think some of the 24/7 always on, you can always be entertained. The other thing is there are a lot of people right now working two jobs just to make ends meet. So all of those things can lead to insufficient sleep, but it's not really a sleep disorder. About 30% of adults in the United States get less than the recommended 7 hours of sleep a night. So it's more common than sleep apnea or insomnia.
6: And so when we think about sleep and mental health, what's the connection? How is sleep tied to mental health?
3: Well, one of the things that we know is that when people aren't getting enough sleep, it's more difficult for them to cope with negative emotions. And what we see is that people overestimate the seriousness of negative experiences and underestimate the pleasure of positive experiences when they're sleep deprived. So in terms of our day-to-day mood, insufficient sleep contributes to how we feel.
6: So can sleep problems, can they signal mental health issues?
3: People who have mental health concerns, if they have depression or anxiety or post-traumatic stress disorder, they're very likely to have poor sleep. Sometimes people slept well until they started to develop those symptoms, but having poor sleep actually increases your risk of developing mental health problems later. So when you ask if it's kind of a sign of a mental health problem, it could be, but it may also be a symptom of a mental health problem.
6: If someone is managing a mental illness, how can sleep problems affect it? So if someone has a diagnosis and they're working on it, but if they have sleep issues, what can we see happen?
3: I think one of the most important things to understand is that a lot of times if you don't address the sleep issues, as people start to improve, their improvements are less stable. So they may be more likely to relapse into another depressive episode. And that's true whether their depression is treated with medications or with psychotherapy. So, you know, I think that as a psychologist, I'm always thinking about if a person has, say, depression and insomnia, not just working on depression, but also focusing on the sleep issues at the same time, because I know that that will actually help their depression get better too.
6: That's psychologist Jennifer Martin, a sleep specialist from the College of Medicine at Florida International University. She's also a spokesperson for the American Academy of Sleep Medicine. You're listening to The Reason for Sleep, a special report from Call to Mind. I'm Angela Davis. As we just heard from Dr. Jennifer Martin, there's a clear correlation between sleep and mental health. And in general, adults should get at least 7 hours of sleep every day. And ideally, those 7 hours should be at night when it's dark out. But for roughly 15 million Americans who work the night shift, that isn't possible. These overnight workers, like truck drivers, nurses, warehouse staff, and more, are at greater risk for depression and anxiety. That's partly because their schedule disrupts their sleep, but also because of how it disrupts their lives. Reporter Sarah Wyman spent time with a member of one industry where nearly half of the workers report poor well-being and where nearly everyone says they aren't getting enough sleep.
12: It's 3:30 in the morning, and Madeline Walchko is just waking up in the middle of the ocean.
13: This is the 100th day that I've woken up at this time or earlier. And I'll tell you what, it wears on you after a while.
12: Around her, a strip of yellow LED lights glows softly onto the walls of her cabin. The ship's engine hums in the background. Madeline is a merchant mariner. She's in her early 30s. And for more than 10 years, she's worked on big cargo ships like this one. There are a couple thousand containers stacked on the deck. Each container is 40 feet long and packed full of
13: everything that you buy. So we're talking like gas for your car, the car itself, the clothes that you're wearing, the food that you generally eat.
12: And Madeline's job is to help make sure that cargo and the ship make it safely across the ocean. More than 80% of the world's goods are transported this way.
13: All right.
12: And it's not the kind of workplace where everyone gets to go home at night.
13: It's about 3:41.
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13: That's the sound of my radio starting up.
12: This is the start of Madeline's workday. Up several flights of metal stairs and onto the bridge.
13: Morning.
12: Where the horizon takes up the whole view in front of her. By the time she clocks off at 8 p.m., Madeline will have worked at least 14 hours. And not just on the bridge, out in the wind, tightening down the buckles on shipping containers with a 2-foot piece of rebar. Or below deck, deep in the belly of the ship.
13: And now we climb down about 7 stories into the hatch and down into the cargo hold.
12: Work on a cargo ship like this one doesn't leave a ton of time for shut-eye.
15: How many hours of sleep do you need in order to be a functioning person?
13: Pretty much 8 hours.
15: Do you get 8 hours?
13: No. it's like totally impossible on the ship. It gets to the point where you're just in survival mode.
12: On a good night, Madeline says she gets around 6 hours of sleep. But not every night is a good night.
13: You know, the ship is moving a lot. It's vibrating a lot. There's a lot of weird sounds. If the ship changes course and you start now rolling out of bed or everything in your room is getting tossed, you're not necessarily getting good night's sleep to begin with.
12: Almost across the board, seafarers like Madeline say they struggle with abnormal sleep. And a recent study from World Maritime University shows that close to half of American mariners also report poor mental well-being.
16: The people who report having worse sleep also tend to be the people who report having worse mental health.
12: Marissa Baker is an associate professor at the University of Washington. She studies shift workers and how working conditions impact their mental health.
16: And, you know, you hear this from firefighters or you hear this from mariners or loggers of just, well, I just don't have time to sleep. I have to do my job. I wish that I could get more sleep. It would be better if I could. I would feel better if I could. I would function better if I could. But I, you know, my job doesn't allow it.
12: Your body relies on circadian rhythms to regulate itself. These are external cues that combine with your internal clock to tell your body it's time to eat, digest, release hormones, and sleep. Some researchers say when you're awake at night and asleep when it's light out, it can throw some of those processes out of whack. People with nocturnal and interrupted sleep schedules are thought to be at increased risk for cardiovascular disease, diabetes, and cancer. Merchant mariners, whose jobs tend to be high stress and socially isolating, also struggle with addiction at high rates. As far as mental health goes, researchers have also connected sleep with the limbic system, or the brain structures that regulate emotions and behavior. And Marissa Baker says, for some shift workers, this plays into a vicious cycle.
16: If you're not getting good sleep, that's going to relate to increased risk of developing something like anxiety or depression. If you have anxiety or depression already, your sleep may be impacted, and not getting a good night's sleep is going to further exacerbate, you know, symptoms that you're already experiencing. And so it's really, these two things go hand in hand.
12: Baker points out working the night shift can make sense for some people. In fact, she's talked to many who prefer it.
16: But for some folks, it can be a mismatch to what their body kind of wants to do. And in particular, if you're changing your shift a lot and your body doesn't know what you're doing, or if you're in a job where maybe you might be working a really long shift and then they have time off. Sometimes it's those people who also screen positive for depression or anxiety or have elevated stress.
12: Now, in many workplaces, including the maritime industry, it's inevitable that someone will have to work at night to keep things running. That's just part of living in a 24-hour society. But unions for seafarers like Madeline say workers wouldn't get so overtired if shipping companies would shell out more money for additional crew. More people means fewer hours on watch for everyone, and thus more time to sleep. But those companies are under pressure to make money and to get goods to ports around the globe as quickly as possible. Shipping executives say they're working with unions to provide more mental health resources on board, like on-demand, internet-based therapy. And companies point to improvements on Wi-Fi on board as something they're doing to help seafarers combat loneliness.
14: Attention, passengers. We are now arriving.
12: When she's not working, Madeline Walchko and her partner live on an island, a 25-minute ferry ride from downtown Seattle. Their house is tucked away down a pebble path in a forest. The view from the kitchen table is all trees and sky. A wind chime plays lazily in the background. Madeline has been back home for about a month now, after a three-month stretch at sea.
13: You just happened to catch me on a really long contract. It took me a solid month to recover, I would say, from this one. It was a doozy.
15: What does it look like when you come back and you're recovering?
13: I usually try not to see many people for, like, the first week. Lots of sleeping. I sleep a ridiculous amount when I'm home. At first, like, I literally won't wake up at all. It'll just be straight through, dead.
12: Madeline says this kind of hibernation can feel like a relief at first, but it's still not a regular sleep pattern for her. And recovering her mental health can take even longer.
13: This last time I got home, I was like, oh my God, my brain. I literally felt like there was a part of my brain that was just missing, like a shell of a skull. I don't know how to explain it, but just not all there by any means. You get home and you're just like, wow, I don't know who I am anymore.
12: Madeline says sometimes she feels like a rubber band, stretched tight, almost to its breaking point, and then suddenly released. The transition from ship back to her real life can feel even harder than just being at sea.
13: It's not just the emotional, like, strenuousness of all of it. It's just like the way I live at home is how I want to live, like, period, for health and mental health, emotional health, physical health, everything. And when you're out there, you have to just, like, toss all that aside pretty much and be like, I'm doing this to make money pretty much. And yeah, I do love a lot of aspects of it, but there's a lot that you give up just to do the job.
12: Madeline says she's not done with the seafaring career yet. It's exhausting. She wishes there were more mental health resources on board from actual mental health professionals. And the pressures she and her colleagues feel from the industry they work in, that's another kind of freight. But still, walking on the deck on a cold morning, waves crashing against the bow,
13: little breeze,
12: colorful containers stacked like building blocks against the horizon.
13: Great view.
12: Madeline says there are worse places to work.
13: The ocean is just right there, so you've got the salt spray and you've got the wind, and even if it's bad weather, it's still really nice.
12: For Call to Mind, I'm Sarah Wyman in Seattle.
6: Let's take a break. When we come back, we'll hear about the heavy hitters of sleep, the ones who live by example and sleep like a baby, except when they actually do sleep like babies. That's coming up on The Reason for Sleep, a special report from Call to Mind and American Public Media.

0: 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I'm Angela Davis.
1: Hello, this is Joshua. That's the sound of my son in the background. He's about 9 months old, and he is currently not sleeping. He's also not crying, so I'll take that as a win. My sleep is so connected to my son's sleep, I don't even know what to say about it. It's been, there he goes. It's quite a journey. Think we're doing okay? I don't even know. We're just trying to get by.
0: That's my public radio colleague, Joshua. Like many new parents, he's navigating a whole new routine with a baby at home. And while we typically think of infants and children as champion snoozers, sleep issues are common in babies and young kids, and therefore even more likely in their parents. Dr. Sujay Kansagra is a pediatric neurologist. He directs the Children's Neurology Sleep Program at Duke University Medical Center. Dr. Kansagra says a challenging question about sleep in babies and toddlers is how much they should sleep.
2: By the time you're 1 year of age, the typical child is sleeping around 14 hours in a 24-hour period. However, if you want to go all the way back to the newborn stage, the range of normal sleep is wild. I mean, completely wild. When it comes to the second percentile, all the way up to the 98th percentile, that range is 9 hours to 19 hours in a 24-hour period.
0: So while working on the show, we've heard a lot from adults about their sleep issues, and many of them share that they lay awake at night and think, or they are simply not making time for sleep. What are reasons babies and little kids struggle with sleep? What are they worried about?
2: That's right. Well, it's funny because that internal Rolodexing, that kind of regurgitation we have in our brains when we lay down, that's a very specific type of insomnia. For young children, the most common issue for older infants is that they have what's known as behavioral insomnia of childhood, sleep onset association subtype. And let me break that down for a second because that's a mouthful. Sleep onset associations are anything that you associate with the process of falling asleep, things in your environment. For example, sometimes adults need to have an audiobook going or have to have a TV going. And that's how their brain learns that they go from wake to sleep. Babies do this as well. They learn very quickly. Maybe a caregiver is holding them, rocking them. Maybe they're nursing to sleep. And children learn, that's how my brain turns off. As you get older, some children, when they have a normal nighttime awakening, will have trouble getting back to sleep unless they have that same environmental factor put back in place. So think about the nine-month-old parents come into my clinic saying, they just won't sleep through the night. I have to wake up two times or rock them back to sleep. And when I rock them, they fall back asleep very quickly. That's an example of sleep behavioral insomnia of childhood, sleep onset association subtype.
0: So babies, especially newborns, are typically awake a lot at night. What signals a sleep problem? I mean, what is normal baby behavior?
2: I will tell you that in the early weeks of life, children don't really have their own body clock, their own circadian rhythm. When they were in utero, they were relying on the melatonin signals from mom. And now they're out in the real world, they're not making their own. And so children don't really have a day-night pattern in those first 6 weeks. So it's very normal for it to be chaotic. And parents will often kind of conclude, oh, my child has their days and nights flipped. And the truth is, they don't even know what day and night is yet. So the first 6 weeks, it's normal for it to be completely chaotic.
0: What can parents do if their baby isn't sleeping enough?
2: So I would first say, is it a problem for the family? And so some people will say, you know what? My infant wakes up one or two times a night. I nurse them back to sleep. I fall asleep quickly. We both wake up feeling great. If it's not a problem for you, it's not a problem. If they come in and the shoe fits, so if the complaint that they are describing fits with a behavioral insomnia of childhood, that's when we'll give advice regarding, oh, these are the behavioral strategies you could use to help with that.
0: Let's talk about toddlers and really young kids. What are some of the reasons little kids don't sleep well?
2: Toddlers can also have sleep associations, right? So think of the toddler that's like, I have to sleep on the right side of mom and hold on to her ear. You know, it can get very specific, these sleep associations. And the other issue, the other subtype of behavioral insomnia is known as limit setting subtype. Toddlers are little geniuses. They're always testing to see what they can get away with and what they can't. And this is a common age where they are pushing their limits at nighttime. They're trying to get parents to delay their bedtime requesting another glass of water, one more hug, I got to go to the potty again. And that can get to the point where it truly delays bedtime and causes sleep deprivation for the entire family.
0: And let's be real, if kids don't sleep well, the whole house doesn't sleep well. How do children's sleep problems impact the well-being of their parents and caregivers?
2: We know there is great data to show that when you improve the sleep of infants, maternal mood scores improve. We also know that when it comes to marital bliss, we know that there's a lot of marital strain when nobody's sleeping. And when the baby starts sleeping well, that seems to improve.
0: Dr. Sujay Kansagra says that last point, that the whole family can feel sleep deprived, is a big issue. There are lots of negative things that can happen if a household is feeling tired and stressed. It can be tougher to manage daily routines. Everyone can be more irritable. And poor sleep in new mothers is a significant risk factor for postpartum depression. Dr. Kansagra recommends staying clear of over-the-counter sleep aids for infants and toddlers, like calming gummies, liquids, or other supplements. He says talk to a pediatrician and learn some things you can do at home right away, or find a sleep training program that works for you. Dr. Sujay Kansagra emphasizes that proper sleep is essential for babies and toddlers. Their brains are developing, and when they rest, they're fueling physical growth and learning. He says parents and guardians should not get too discouraged. Childhood sleep issues usually work out.
2: I always like to tell parents that sleep is hard and sleep is unfair. And it's really common for us to compare how sleep is going for our children to how it's going for our neighbor's child or for our sibling's child. And I would tell you, try to avoid the comparison game. The other thing is we're also always on the search for that perfect method or that perfect intervention to make everything better when it comes to sleep or when it comes to anything when it comes to childcare, you know, potty training or feeding, et cetera. I will be the first to tell you that there are a million ways to raise a healthy, happy, and thriving child. If your child is happy, safe, and thriving, you're probably doing it right.
0: That was Dr. Sujay Kansagra from Duke University Medical Center. You can learn more from him on his social media accounts at ThatSleepDoc. You're listening to The Reason for Sleep, a special report from Call to Mind. I'm Angela Davis. On the other side of childhood are teenagers. They're famous for being sleepy in class or at dinner, but then not at night. The fact that teens don't get enough sleep is a well-known problem and turns out not a new one. The first medical studies of the issue date back to 1905, when scientists studied the sleep habits of boys in boarding schools. They discovered that a new kind of nighttime illumination in the dorms got in the way of the boys' sleep. It was the electric light. Well, all these years later, teens are getting even less sleep, and there are more things to blame. A 2026 study suggests teen sleep right now is the worst it's ever been. Researchers say the number of high school students getting less than the recommended hours of sleep each night is a whopping 77%. Call to Mind's Jessica Barre talked to an adolescent sleep specialist and a young person with a history of bad sleep.
3: Yeah.
4: I like that.
5: I'm catching up with Lucas Botten. He's a student at the University of Wisconsin-Whitewater, and he's studying psychology. Lucas is 24 years old now, but he's reminiscing about his high school days. He grew up in the northwest suburbs of Chicago.
3: I attended Adlai E. Stevenson High School. I was definitely in the group of nerd, geek, gamer kind of thing.
5: He went to an academically competitive school. He describes himself as a solid student.
3: Very invested in my academics. And I also really enjoyed math in middle school. But I would say by the end of high school, my favorites were English and psychology, as opposed to the hard, like physics and math and that kind of thing.
5: The transition from middle school to high school was tough for Lucas. Classes were more difficult, and his mental health started to change.
3: What I had kind of imagined for myself versus how I was actually performing in those classes, that started to really affect my self-confidence and even just how competent I felt in tackling these upcoming classes in my sophomore year.
5: Lucas hit a tipping point after he bombed a test. His thoughts started to spin. He worried he was doomed to struggle through the rest of high school and beyond.
3: I found myself really feeling very worthless and dealing with some levels of suicidal ideation as well. And that was a very new feeling to me at the time. I was in a clear enough headspace still that I was able to eventually talk to my parents, which eventually led to me being able to attend therapy to kind of just figure out what's going on.
5: Lucas was diagnosed with major depressive disorder and generalized anxiety. On days he felt badly.
3: There was a lot of fatigue and issues with concentration. And then the big one was kind of insomnia, struggling with being able to fall asleep due to racing thoughts. And then when it's actually time to wake up in the morning, I'm exhausted and just all I want to do is go back to sleep.
5: Mental illness and sleep issues often go hand in hand. People with insomnia, for example, are 10 times more likely to have depression. They're 17 times more likely to have anxiety. And when it comes to bad sleep, on top of dealing with mental illness, Lucas was a teenager. And young people, historically, just don't sleep enough.
3: There was a lot of emphasis between my friends and I that we don't need sleep. During lunch, we would be sharing how little sleep we got, which can sound kind of funny, but it was a little bit of a mini competition saying, oh yeah, I only got 3 hours of sleep last night. How about you guys? Oh, well, I got five, but I feel terrible.
5: This kind of problem is familiar to pediatricians and child mental health specialists. Dr. Tanner Boomersbach, a child psychiatrist at the University of Wisconsin School of Medicine and Public Health, says he can't stress enough how important sleep is for teenagers.
4: Adolescence is this time of rapid brain development, and sleep is really critical. Sleep plays a major role in emotional regulation, in attention and learning, and in overall decision making.
5: The American Academy of Medicine says teenagers should get between 8 and 10 hours of sleep each night. And Dr. Boomersbach says there are noticeable differences between teens who sleep enough.
4: They tend to have a more stable mood, tend to have better focus and improved academic performance, and they're generally more engaged during the day.
5: And those who don't.
4: They may have difficulty concentrating, and they may be struggling academically. They may feel more fatigued during the day and have a harder time managing the daily stress of life. And if they continue to get low levels of sleep over time, that can lead to higher risks for actual mental health disorders like anxiety and depression.
5: Dr. Tanner Boomersbach was a researcher on a large study looking at teen sleep.
4: For years, we've known that teenagers are sleeping less now than they have in the past, but we haven't really known why that is or whether sleep loss has been affecting certain groups of adolescents more than others.
5: So they analyzed sleep data over a 16-year period, including more than 120,000 high school students.
4: So we looked at whether sleep trends have been differing among adolescents who have certain behavioral health risks, such as excessive amounts of social media and screen time, whether sleep loss is increasing among adolescents with certain mental health symptoms or among adolescents who are using substances.
5: The students in this large study were grades 9 through 12 and a diverse representation of genders, races, ethnicities, and lived experiences. Dr. Boomersbach said the sheer number of young people not getting enough sleep was shocking. In the most recent years, 3 out of 4 teens weren't logging enough sleep, and it wasn't just a little less sleep.
4: What we're seeing, and the increase has been among students who are getting less than 5 hours of sleep per night, which is just not enough sleep for a teenager.
5: And another troublesome finding, not enough sleep has increased in all teens across the country, regardless of any behavior that might make them more likely to have sleep problems.
4: Insufficient sleep is rising just as much among teens who don't use social media as teens who use excessive amounts of social media. Sleep loss is rising just as much among teenagers who don't use substances as teenagers who use substances. This suggested to us that it's unlikely that individual risk behaviors like mental health symptoms or social media or substance use are contributing to the widespread sleep loss that we're seeing across the population.
5: So in case you missed that, social media, gaming, streaming TV. These are not only to blame for bad sleep in teens. Neither are mental illness or substance use problems. They all might be contributing factors, but they aren't the primary reasons. Dr. Tanner Boomersbach speculates it could be something bigger. The pressure to always be busy and productive.
4: There are so many things that are pulling teenagers in a lot of directions, whether that is extracurricular activities, their social lives, academic and homework demands, and certainly a lot of teenagers are overscheduled.
5: Dr. Boomersbach says we might be thinking about sleep all wrong, and the misconceptions are reaching younger generations.
4: As a society, we have kind of tended to view sleep as a luxury as opposed to a priority. And in a way, that normalization of lack of sleep, I think, is impacting teenagers as well.
5: I heard about this idea, to sleep less in order to do more, from 24-year-old Lucas Botten. This especially showed up when he was struggling in high school.
3: I definitely was a procrastinator. And so that went hand in hand with staying up late. But to me, my mindset was, I need some more time. I need an extra hour or an extra 2 hours to work on this. Where can I grab that time from? I'm going to take that time away from my sleep.
5: Lucas says his sleep schedule got totally out of hand. He'd do homework, meet up with friends to play video games, and if he didn't feel good about his studies, he'd head back to his books. Since he was seeing a therapist, he had some built-in help to navigate his sleep problems. They took a therapeutic approach called cognitive behavioral therapy, or CBT.
3: What was my mindset and what was going through my head at 10 p.m., 11 p.m., if I told myself I wanted to sleep by 11:30? And then when I found myself laying in bed due to, you most of the time, racing thoughts, what were those thoughts that were going through my head? And how can I just quiet them down enough and focus on something else, something positive from the day, reflecting on the day, that sort of thing?
5: With CBT and other tools he learned in therapy, Lucas says he sleeps pretty well now.
3: And I can confidently say that nowadays I'm getting my 8 hours of sleep nearly every day, which is huge. And part of that comes with the flexibility of college classes.
5: Lucas acknowledged that for him, sleep and managing mental illness have many variables. And neither of those things will be perfect all the time. But he's working on it. And even if he's not 100%, sleeping and feeling better is better. For Call to Mind, I'm Jessica Bari.
0: Lucas Botten is a member of the Youth Advisory Council for NAMI, Wisconsin. You're listening to The Reason for Sleep, a special report from Call to Mind. I'm Angela Davis.
6: This is Peggy. I'm 61 years old. I've suffered with sleep issues all of my life. I have difficulty falling asleep and staying asleep. I've gone without sleep for up to 4 days before crashing. I've tried a variety of sleeping pills plus a pill for the anxiety because I panic that I won't fall asleep. I even have a clock in my bedroom that allows me to turn off the display so that I don't watch it like a countdown clock, trying to determine how many more hours I have before I have to wake up. People who don't have insomnia just can't comprehend the stress of not sleeping. The lack of sleep makes me anxious, crabby, and short-tempered. I've suffered from depression since my teens, and it gets worse when I can't sleep. We need better solutions. I know this is shortening my life, and I'd love to donate my brain to science, anything to try and help figure this out so other people don't have to suffer.
0: Peggy's story shares a relatable message. As distressing as it is to sleep badly, it can be even more frustrating to treat. And the billion-dollar sleep industry keeps rolling out new, easy-to-access solutions to consider. From cannabis gummies to sleeping pills to CPAP machines, from meditation apps to dietary supplements to special mouth guards, there are now so many medical, over-the-counter, and self-prescribed ways to consider for sleep problems. So, what's effective? And what's it like when it seems all the remedies are failing? Minnesota Public Radio's Molly Castle-Work has more.
7: Steve Roningen noticed the first symptoms of a sleep disorder when he was about 40 years old, restless leg syndrome. He says it feels like
8: energy, electricity running through my limbs, and hard to sit still, having to stand up and walk around the room and walk figuratively, say, 80 times, or I'll jump.
7: Restless leg syndrome is a sleep disorder tied to a neurological condition marked by an irresistible urge to move the legs. Moving gives Steve some relief, but it's fleeting. Steve is 78 and a retired Lutheran pastor. He sits next to his wife Mary on a couch in their living room in Rochester, Minnesota. Steve has long kept a diary, and the fatigue he's felt from decades of sleeplessness is evident in its pages. He reads aloud an entry from back in 2010.
8: I wrote down that I slept 5 minutes, 10 minutes, 1 hour, and then I wrote, I'm so tired I collapsed and cried, and Mary held me.
7: When Steve developed restless leg syndrome, he and Mary started sleeping in separate beds so she could get some rest. They avoided travel because long plane rides or drives could be torture, and it forced him into early retirement. Mary recalled,
9: you would often say, I feel like I can't do my life. You know, I can't be a pastor, I can't be a spouse, I can't be a parent the way I would like to be a parent because I'm just so sleep deprived.
10: Mm-hmm.
7: For anyone having trouble sleeping, there's no shortage of advice out there.
11: I have had insomnia for the last year and a half, and these are all the things that have completely saved my sanity.
12: The miracles of melatonin.
13: I literally use 3 apps to help me sleep.
11: Mouth tape. I'm so sorry to be the one to say it.
14: Are you a snorer? Do you snore?
15: I do. I have a CPAP machine.
14: Dude, so do I.
15: Come on. 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
14: CPAP!
7: The typical American is underslept, and a lack of sleep can have severe physical and mental health consequences. Anxiety, high blood pressure, pregnancy complications. The list goes on. But as people seek help getting some good night's sleep, the barrage of treatments available can be overwhelming. The sleep economy is ballooning to meet the demand.
16: It is an extremely lucrative industry, and I think a lot of private equity money and other money is sort of targeting sleep, which a lot of people rightly see as a ticket to good health.
7: That's Dr. Banu Kola, Steve's doctor and a consultant at Mayo Clinic's renowned Center for Sleep Medicine in Rochester, Minnesota. There are myriad products on the market. And before you see a doctor, it can be hard to parse what works and what's just trendy. So sitting in a Mayo conference room, I asked Dr. Kola to run through a few with me. Cannabis gummies.
16: The evidence is actually very little that they do anything for sleep.
7: But he says it's fairly innocuous. He does warn that your body can adjust to the drug and then your sleep could get worse when you stop taking it. Melatonin.
16: Melatonin in general is pretty safe. The one thing people need to know is it's not FDA regulated. It's a supplement. So being careful where they get that from.
7: Taping your mouth shut.
16: It's a sort of social media phenomenon. Really very little to any evidence that it does anything. And in certain subsets of population where they have lung conditions, sleep apnea, significant nasal congestion, it might actually be detrimental.
7: Steve tried all these things and more over the years. Well, minus the mouth tape. That's a more recent fad. Steve went to the Mayo Clinic. Dr. Kola put him on a medication regimen, which helped. For a time. But then his body adjusted to the medications and they were no longer effective. As Dr. Kola continued to work with Steve on medical interventions, Steve and Mary tried everything else they could think of. Before cannabis edibles were legalized in Minnesota, the couple drove an hour away to buy gummies at a Prairie Island Indian community dispensary.
9: If we got some CBN instead of CBD, because the guy selling it said that CBN meant CB night night.
8: Yeah, that made sense to us.
9: We bought, I think, $100 worth of that. CB night night.
7: But night night didn't help. Friends recommended weighted blankets, lavender under the pillow, soap shavings placed at the foot of the bed. Mary even sought advice from an Ayurvedic doctor who recommended Steve rub his body with olive oil at night. He says he got more moisturized, but it didn't help with his restless legs. Mary says Steve sometimes felt forsaken.
9: Nothing was changing. Nothing was helping. Nothing was getting better, you know, for 30 plus years, despite doing everything he could. You know, I used to say, if they would say I needed to stand on my head in the corner for 8 hours and then things could be better, he would do it. He would do anything to make it better. And it felt like we were running out of things to do.
7: Fortunately, the industry is evolving rapidly. Andrew Steem is a pulmonary and sleep medicine physician at Allina Health in Minnesota. He says advancements on the medical side are accelerating alongside the ballooning commercial market.
10: I mean, this is a field of medicine, really, by and large, in its infancy. And so as the medical field of sleep medicine evolves, so does the industry that supports it.
7: Take the problem of sleep apnea, for example. Sleep apnea is a disorder in which breathing stops and starts during sleep, disrupting rest and potentially leading to medical and mental health problems. Dr. Steem says for a time, one of the few treatments was a tracheostomy.
10: You could put a hole in your neck and you would start breathing through your neck at night instead of your mouth. And then the CPAP came along.
7: CPAP is the mask and tube breathing machine lots of people use at night.
10: And more things have come along, like there's a hypoglossal nerve stimulator that moves your tongue while you sleep. There's a mouth guard that moves your jaw while you sleep. They're coming out with a pill that you take at bedtime that will help you maintain your muscle tone in your neck so that you can breathe well at night. I mean, the therapies for sleep apnea are booming.
7: And Dr. Steem predicts the industry is shifting to put a bigger emphasis on therapeutic innovations as products like Apple Watches, which can monitor your sleep, become more popular.
10: I think you're going to see our field of medicine move away from testing, which has really been the biggest part of our profession in the 90s, and move more towards treatment.
7: But Dr. Steem reminds people that a treatment that works for one patient might not work for another. It's not one size fits all.
10: I personally am a huge believer in trying to find out what works for you, doing a little bit of research and owning your own health.
7: That's what Steve was doing from the get-go. And years of experimentation finally paid off. His son-in-law passed along a recommendation from a neurology colleague at the University of Minnesota. Then Steve took it to Dr. Cola, his doctor at Mayo. Could opioids help? These drugs act on receptors in the brain to relieve pain, and they can also make you sleepy. They decide to try it. In fact, this had been a topic of discussion on a recent episode of Mayo Clinic's Sleep Medicine podcast.
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7: It's a burgeoning technique to help restless leg patients like Steve who have not responded to other therapies. Steve started taking opioids in 2024, a low-dose daily patch that dissolves in his mouth and lasts throughout the night.
8: Boy, that has just been such a game changer. It really, like, I feel like I'm sleeping like 7-8 hours a night. I'm still struggling, like Mary's going to Brazil. I think I mentioned that, you know, I just can't imagine being on a flight that long. But I'm going to go to North Dakota while she's gone, and I can make that journey.
7: Sitting on his couch, the sun shining in his living room window, Steve looks at ease. I ask him how he's feeling right now.
8: Chipper, and like the whole day is in front of me, and that I'm –

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3: 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Our technical director is Josh Savageau, and Hans Buto scored the show. 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

0: 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Those allies fear the consequences of a renewed war. Could this become a frozen conflict?
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0: 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You're listening to Morning Edition on 89.3 WFPL. I'm Bill Burton. Coming up on the program this morning, the United States government has announced criminal charges against former Cuban President Raul Castro in connection with the 1996 downing of two U.S. aircraft.
1: For nearly 30 years, the families of four murdered Americans have waited for justice.
0: The historic indictment comes amid rising tensions between the two countries, so we'll have that story a bit later during the program this morning. From 89.3 WFPL News in Louisville, the fastest-growing city in Kentucky, according to census estimates, is the home of Eastern Kentucky University. We'll tell you more about that in just a short while this morning as well. Cloudy skies in store for us today, lower 70s for our high. Friday, rain coming.

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2: This is Bird Note. Grammy-winning musician Ricky Lee Jones says her earliest memories are of sounds. Running water, a bouncing ball, and birds.
3: When I grew up in Arizona, I would hear the morning dove in the morning on the way to school, cooing late in the afternoon.
2: Ricky grew to love that soothing song and even learned to coo like a dove by blowing into her cupped hands.
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2: On tour, Ricky heard mourning doves across the U.S. and started noticing subtle regional differences in their songs, including the doves in her hometown.
3: I didn't know I knew this till I went back to visit my dad when I was 30 years old. And I was walking in the dirt by some oleanders, and I heard the dove. And remembered all this. I just got goosebumps. I just was connected instantly to my childhood there. The dove was the way in. And that's probably the first bird that really called to me.
2: Now, Ricky calls back to the doves from her patio and the stage. For Bird Note, I'm Mark Bramhill.
1: 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Congressman Thomas Massey is on his way out. The Republican eccentric lost his primary challenge in Northern Kentucky Tuesday night under the immense pressure exerted by President Donald Trump to oust him. Former Navy SEAL Ed Gallrine made his way to victory over Massey with a sizable margin, but Massey remains unapologetic about his splits with the president. Kentucky Public Radio's Joe Sonka and Sylvia Goodman followed the race closely. They break down the results of one of the country's most closely watched primaries.
5: So it wasn't even close. Congressman Thomas Massey lost to Trump's handpicked candidate Ed Gallrine Tuesday night by nearly 10 percentage points. Sylvia, why did Trump target Massey in this race?
6: There are a few reasons, and Massey, for his part, regrets none of his choices. He's voted against the president's big policy packages. He's fought against his military operations, most recently in Iran. He's opposed unilateral executive-imposed tariffs. But perhaps the biggest one is the Epstein Files Transparency Act. That really got Trump's hackles up. And like I said, Massey is deeply unrepentant for pushing back against the president and doesn't sound like he's done yet. Here he is in his concession speech.
7: Today is the six-month anniversary of the Epstein Files Transparency Act. We've taken out two dozen CEOs, an ambassador, a prince, a prime minister, a minister of culture. And that was just 6 months. I got 7 months left in Congress.
6: Massey has also made no apologies for his opposition to President Trump's war in Iran.
7: No more wars! No more wars!
8: No more wars!
7: Guys, knock that off. You're going to make me feel good about losing.
6: The county-level results really show a pretty much across-the-board win for Gallrine, except for in a couple counties. I mean, you've actually been following Massey's political career kind of since the beginning.
5: Yeah, I covered and interviewed Massey all the way back in 2011 before he was in Congress, when he was the newly elected judge executive of Lewis County and speaking at Tea Party rallies. I remember him trying to sell me on the virtues of drinking raw milk, and he really took that full circle in his concession speech last night by toasting the crowd with a glass of raw milk alongside his wife.
7: And she said, OMG. I didn't realize the lactose lobby was so intolerant. So let's have a drink.
5: He really has been the leader of a pretty successful so-called liberty movement in Northern Kentucky that kind of stemmed from the Tea Party and the campaigns of Ron Paul and Rand Paul. As Massey-aligned candidates stressing a radically small government have been successful there in local and state GOP primaries over the past decade. But the epicenter of that Northern Kentucky movement has been Boone County, one of the largest in Massey's district, and it turns out he did really poorly there. He ended up losing Boone County by 10 percentage points, which shocked a lot of people, including me, and that was a clear sign that he wasn't going to win last night. He ended up winning only his home county and just narrowly in one neighboring county. Sylvia, let's talk a little bit more about Gellrein, who didn't do any debates with Massey or really any interviews with the media. What did he talk about on the campaign trail?
6: Yeah, he held out on doing those media interviews really until the last week there. I wouldn't go so far as to say he had a lot of issues, plural. He seemed to have a really singular thing that he talked about, and that was loyalty to the party, and perhaps most importantly, loyalty to Trump. He used the Kentucky state motto a lot on the campaign trail, "United we stand, divided we fall," to that point. Here is Gellrein during his victory speech.
8: "Now my focus is on advancing the president's and the party's agenda to put America first, and Kentucky always."
6: People from across the country were following this race. Massey and Gellrein really set it up as a referendum on how much loyalty Republican voters want their congressman to pledge to the executive branch. And to match all that attention, there's also a lot of money put into this race.
5: Yeah, there was at least $33 million spent on this race, which is an all-time record for any congressional primary race.
9: "This is the face of a deserter. May 19th is our day to fire him."
5: $11 million of negative ads on TV were against Massey by PACs that were largely funded by pro-Israel PACs and billionaires.
9: "On May 19th, President Trump wants you to vote for Captain Ed Gellrein,"
5: which was often cited by Massey on the campaign trail. In a speech last night, he said he would have conceded earlier, but he couldn't find Gellrein in Tel Aviv. Sylvia, you talked to voters in Massey's district. Were they noticing this influx of spending? And what did they tell you about how they'd be voting?
6: Yeah, I talked with Republican voter Carrie Rella in Trimble County Tuesday morning, and she said she's sick of all the negative ads that she was getting all over the place.
10: "Gosh, look at the money they could save on all that. You know, gosh, save it, take the money, spend on that, and help feed some people."
6: Rella voted for Gellrein. She says it was a tough decision, but that Massey had maybe been in Washington a little too long. Another Trimble County voter, Scott Crawford, told me he liked Massey, but worried he just can't be effective in Washington anymore.
11: "I like Massey. I like the fact that he's a fiscally conservative, big time like that. But I'm just afraid he's almost gotten himself to a point now where he's so much of a outsider or a rhino or what have you, like a John McCain type."
6: Over in Oldham County, Kent Robinson told me, on the other hand, he voted for Massey because he's exactly who he says he is.
12: "His reasons that everybody hears from the ads and from President Trump about what he disagreed with, it's not accurate. He had an important role to play. He had a stand that he wanted to make."
6: But I guess that sentiment did not win out this time around. We've seen the Trump endorsement carry the day in a few other races too this cycle, right, Joe?
5: Yeah, this is the trend we're seeing everywhere, that Trump is targeting Republicans he views as disloyal and taking them out in primaries. He did it earlier this month by taking out Indiana lawmakers who disobeyed him on redistricting, and then Louisiana Senator Bill Cassidy, who voted to convict Trump in his 2021 impeachment trial. Massey's inability to overcome Trump in Kentucky isn't a great sign for Republican Senator John Cornyn of Texas, as Trump endorsed Lieutenant Governor Ken Paxton in the GOP primary runoff that will happen there next week. And it should be noted that Trump's endorsed candidate in Kentucky's GOP Senate primary, Andy Barr, won by a very wide margin over Daniel Cameron. In his victory speech last night, Barr attributed his win to standing by Trump.
13: "The reason why the people of Kentucky gravitated towards me is because they know I'm with the president all the way, and I support him. And this is a state that wants us to make America great again. They voted for this agenda, this America First agenda, and this president by over 30 points.
6: Well, we now have a general election to look forward to here. Thanks again, Joe, for breaking it down with me.
5: Thanks, Sylvia.
1: 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I'm Bill Burton. Local news is coming up in just 5 minutes. 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
14: We desperately need more houses. 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
1: Legislation to address the problem was overwhelmingly approved by the House of Representatives yesterday. 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
1: 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Cloudy skies for us on this Thursday with a high into the lower 70s. Right now, it's 57 in Louisville.
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19: Good morning. Israel's Benjamin Netanyahu is against a diplomatic deal to end the war with Iran. He wants to end the ceasefire and attack again. President Trump says Netanyahu will do whatever Trump wants. It's Morning Edition from NPR News. The U.S. government spent millions to prepare for Ebola outbreaks. Trump cut a lot of that money last year. I'm Leila Faldin.
20: And I'm Martinez. Aid experts say that made the current outbreak in the Democratic Republic of Congo much worse. Also, two police officers who defended the Capitol on January 6th are suing to block Trump from paying rioters from a new Justice Department fund. We hear from a former DOJ attorney who managed the 9/11 Victims Fund. It's Thursday, May 21st. On this day in 1881, nurse Clara Barton founded the American Red Cross. News is next.
21: Live from NPR News in Washington, I'm Corva Coleman. The U.S. has indicted Cuba's former leader, Raul Castro, on charges including murder. That's in connection with the downing of two civilian aircraft 30 years ago that killed four people. The indictment came after Secretary of State Marco Rubio released a Spanish-language video yesterday directed at Cubans. He blamed current conditions in Cuba on the island's government. Some Cuban Americans in Miami cheered him. Cuba's energy grid keeps failing as the Trump administration has imposed an oil blockade on the island. Some are looking at what happened to former Venezuelan leader Nicolas Maduro. The U.S. military took him from Caracas in early January to New York. That is where Maduro is now facing U.S. drug trafficking charges. President Trump is demanding that Republicans fire the Senate parliamentarian. NPR's Franco Ordonez says Trump is angry after she ruled funding for the White House ballroom would not be included in an immigration enforcement bill.
22: The president accused Elizabeth McDonough on social media of bias and impeding his agenda, and he called on Republicans.

0: from LPM,
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3: Much it is spending.
4: SpaceX has already cornered the market on rocket launches, and it's built the world's only satellite internet service. Going forward, it wants to construct data centers in space, build bases on the moon, and eventually put humans on the surface of Mars. Reaching these goals could make SpaceX one of the most valuable companies in history. But to fulfill its ambitions, the financial disclosures showed SpaceX spending eye-watering amounts of money. Last year, its AI division, xAI, spent close to $12 billion. The company spent another $3 billion developing its massive new rocket Starship. Overall, SpaceX lost money in the first quarter of this year. Only its satellite internet service turned a profit. Jeff Brumfiel, NPR News.
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5: Live from 89.3 WFPL News in Louisville, I'm Bill Burton. The Clarksville Town Council is preparing to cut ties with its town manager, who was hired a decade ago. LPM's April Rickert reports.
6: The Clarksville Town Council didn't take action this week on a severance agreement for town manager Kevin Beatty, but it's expected to next month. The document was initially part of the agenda materials for Tuesday's council meeting. Council President Bob McEwen said Beatty has done a great job and noted that 10 years is a long time for a person to hold the position.
7: It's just discussions we've been having ongoing, as you do every year with the town manager and the council.
6: McEwen didn't offer details on what led to the council pursuing this after the council meeting Tuesday night. Beatty was hired in 2016 after a lengthy search process as Clarksville leaders look toward growth and development in the town. I'm April Rickert in Clarksville.
5: Census data released last week showed Richmond was the fastest growing city in Kentucky from 2020 to 2025. The Kentucky State Data Center at the University of Louisville predicts Richmond will soon surpass Georgetown and Covington to become Kentucky's fourth largest city. Director Matt Ruther says part of the growth could be due to annexation.
8: It's hard to say what growth is happening, you know, within the existing footprint and what is because of annexed land.
5: Richmond grew at a rate of 15% in the past 5 years, while Georgetown grew by 8%. Proximity to Lexington matters to both communities, according to Ruther, though both have strong anchor institutions, Eastern Kentucky University in Richmond and Toyota's plant in Georgetown. A slate of 11 Indiana Democrats will get a boost ahead of November's midterms. Jill Sheridan reports the group of candidates aim to break the supermajority Indiana Republicans have in the House.
9: The Democratic Legislative Campaign Committee is a national campaign organization that targets competitive state races. The group may assist candidates through research, voter information, and polls. Dubbed the Supermajority Breaking 11, candidates in six Indiana districts will try to flip seats, and candidates in five districts aim to keep seats. A number of the races are for districts in Indianapolis's donut counties, like House District 25, which covers parts of Boone and Hendricks counties. Tiffany Stoner is challenging incumbent Republican Becky Cash.
10: I think it's a great opportunity to break the supermajority. I always say, you know, we need balance. It's been way too long where we have been a one-party rule.
9: Indiana Republicans have controlled the House since 2010. I'm Jill Sheridan in Indianapolis.
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5: It's going to be a cloudy day for us on this Thursday with lower 70s as our high. Friday is going to be cloudy, too. It's going to be a little soggy as well. Showers and thunderstorms look pretty likely for us with a high into the mid-70s. 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
12: It's Morning Edition from NPR News. I'm Leila Fadel in Washington, D.C.
13: And Amy Martinez in Los Angeles, California. President Trump says he's willing to wait a little longer for an agreement with Iran before deciding whether to strike the country again.
12: Iran says it's ready for either scenario, peace or more war. It comes as Israel pushes for the war to

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1: 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I'm Bill Burton. It's 6:42. The world's most highly valued company reported financial results yesterday. We'll get a closer look at chip giant NVIDIA's earnings and what it signals about the future of artificial intelligence. That's a part of Marketplace Morning Report coming at 6:51.
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1: Across the West, fire agencies are using cameras equipped with AI to spot wildfires. 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Cloudy skies and lower 70s for us today. Rain likely on Friday, though, with mid-70s as the high. It's currently 57 in Louisville, and let's take a look at these headlines for our next newscast. The Clarksville Town Council is expected to vote next month on a severance agreement with its town manager, Kevin Beatty. Also, a slate of 11 Indiana Democrats will be getting a boost ahead of November's midterms. Those stories on our newscast at 7:04 on 89.3 WFPL. 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It's 6:44.
4: Good morning, Amy Martinez. A farmer in Western Australia was making a steak and salad dinner last weekend when he noticed something moving inside his bag of greens and announced to his roommates, "Bro, there's a frog in the lettuce." That is not what you want to hear before dinner, but there was, hopping around inside the sealed salad bag. So they made the best of it, named him Greg, and then set him free at a nearby pond to the music of Eurodance artist Crazy Frog. It's Morning Edition.
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1: You're listening to Morning Edition on 89.3 WFPL. Tuesday, Louisville residents voted for which mayoral and metro council candidates would move on to the general election in November. Breaking it all down is city government and politics reporter Roberto Roldan. He spoke with LPM's Amina Alahi about how these races are taking shape.
6: We saw Louisville Mayor Craig Greenberg and Metro Councilmember Shamika Parrish-Wright win the most votes in the mayoral primary. There are also eight other candidates in that race. So were there any big surprises?
7: Well, I think Greenberg and Parrish-Wright being the top two was a bit unsurprising. Greenberg spent way more on ads than anyone else. So that, along with already having name recognition and support lined up from big-name Democrats and unions, I mean, it was clear that he was going to be the favorite. Parrish-Wright, too, I think, was also a bit of a favorite. She was the only other candidate with experience in city government, experience running a political campaign, and she's built a political following over the last 6 years. I think one thing that was surprising was how well Tina Burnell did. Burnell is an anti-corruption activist and a Republican, and I think we saw that as the primary got closer, that some people who weren't for Greenberg or Parrish-Wright ended up rallying behind her. She came in third place with more than 14,000 votes.
6: Our data reporter Justin Hicks put together a precinct-level map of how Louisville voted in the mayoral race. What did that tell us?
7: It basically told us where the strongholds of support are for Greenberg and Parrish-Wright. By percentage of the vote, Parrish-Wright did the best in central Louisville, so in precincts near Shelby Park, Germantown, the University of Louisville area, she was getting over 60-70% of the votes for mayor. Greenberg, meanwhile, performed well basically everywhere else. His strongest bases of support were out in the northeast, so places like Indian Hills and Glenview. He also took more than 70% of the vote in precincts near Anchorage and Middletown. At the same time, Greenberg did well in the West End, taking more than 50% of the vote in a lot of districts, which is decisive in a 10-person race.
6: And what stood out to you from the Metro Council races? For example, I know you were watching the District 5 race pretty closely.
7: Yeah, that district had a crowded field and a Democratic incumbent that wasn't endorsed by the local party, which is unusual. Councilmember Donna Purvis has represented that area since 2019, but during her last re-election bid, she only won her primary by 35 votes over an anti-violence advocate named Ray Barker, who many people probably know as Sir Friendly. They'll meet again in November. Ray Barker got the most votes last night, about 1,700 to Purvis's 1,000. I think perhaps most surprising was that April Hearn, who did get the support of the local Democratic Party as well as the Democratic Socialists of America, she didn't earn enough votes to move on.
6: You've also been reporting this year on Republicans' efforts to try to gain a majority on Metro Council this election cycle, despite these races being officially nonpartisan. So how is that playing out?
7: Yeah, I mean, things are on track for a showdown in November. Republicans are targeting three Metro Council incumbents, Marcus Winkler and Paula McCraney in the East End, and Betsy Rui, whose district centers on the Iroquois-Beachmont area. All of them are moving on to the general election, as are their Republican challengers.
6: What else stuck out to you on election night?
7: Just that for the first time ever in modern times, there's not going to be a Republican candidate for mayor on the ballot in November. You know, when the General Assembly forced nonpartisan elections onto Louisville back in 2024, some critics speculated that it was the Republican supermajority in Frankfort trying to help the local party. Republicans haven't won a mayor's race since before a merger in the 1960s. So if that was the intention, then certainly it's backfired.
6: Thanks for your insight, Roberto.
7: Yeah, thank you.
1: You can check out that map of how Louisville voted in the mayoral primary online at lpm.org/maps. 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Republicans in Congress are racing to approve billions of dollars for immigration enforcement.
8: Republicans are still on track to complete the reconciliation process on time by the June 1 deadline that we set.
1: But the package will not likely include money for the White House ballroom after several GOP lawmakers said they'd oppose it. That's our story coming at 7:07.
2: 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They're $1 million from the goal. Giving details at jctc.me/give to Jefferson.
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1: Cloudy skies for us today with a high into the lower 70s. Right now, it's 57 in Louisville at 6:51.
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11: From Marketplace, I'm Sabri Benishore in New York. First, chip-making giant NVIDIA, the world's most valuable company, reported financial results yesterday. It beat Wall Street's already high expectations. But the company is also facing stiffer competition. Marketplace's Henry App reports.
13: NVIDIA nearly doubled its revenue from selling the computing systems that power AI data centers in the past year, topping $75 billion in the first quarter, but that growth is not as strong as it was a few years ago, so the company also stressed to investors that it will diversify its customer base beyond the so-called hyperscalers driving the AI boom. It wants to sell more to governments and to companies that make robots and autonomous vehicles. That says the company faces more competition in the market for AI chips, including from some of the huge tech firms that have been its biggest customers. Google, Amazon, Microsoft, and Meta are all developing their own chips for AI. I'm Henry Epp for Marketplace.
11: About 8,000 employees of Meta lost their jobs this week. The company's looking to offset its massive spending on AI and, according to an internal memo, quote, operate with a flatter structure that can move faster. That term, flat or flatness, has become a common refrain when tech companies cut jobs. Marketplace's Megan McCarty-Carino has more.
14: It's hard to coordinate between all the different parts of a growing company. That's where middle managers come in, says Tristan Botello at Yale School of Management.
15: The classic job is getting 12 different status updates from four different departments and trying to understand it in one summary.
14: Which is something AI can do pretty well.
15: Any executive can say, give me a status update from what you're seeing at the team level. 2 a.m., 4 a.m., 7 a.m., 2 p.m., it doesn't matter.
14: Tech companies are eager to cut expenses and red tape, says Emily Rose McCray at Gartner.
16: If you have more layers of responsibility and more levels of sign-off, then really allow you to be effective. If that's one of the major barriers, it could make sense to reduce that.
14: But she says there are limits to how well AI can replicate human managers, and companies could be overloading those who remain. Large teams of 25 or more have become more common as companies collapse their org charts, says Jim Harder at Gallup.
17: If they treat it more as a transaction than as kind of a transformational way to upgrade the way that they manage people, then it can fail.
14: He says employee engagement has dropped to a 10-year low. And manager relationships have a lot to do with that. I'm Megan McCarty-Carino for Marketplace.
11: All right, let's do the numbers. Dow, S&P, and NASDAQ futures are all down in the 3 to 5/10% range, with Dow futures down 134 points. The yield on the 10-year Treasury is moving up. It's at 4.62%.
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11: Radiation and radioactive materials have been used to treat cancer for around 125 years. And these days, that includes injecting radioactive drugs into the body. That market is now worth almost $14 billion. And it's expected to grow to $56 billion by 2034. Progress in this field has been all about how to get the radiation to the cancer cells and avoid or minimize damage to healthy cells. There is a new type of therapy driving the growth in this industry that takes that progress a step further. It's called targeted alpha therapy, and Mark Peplow has written about it for New Scientist. He joins us. Hi, Mark.
18: Hi.
11: The radiation treatment that most people are probably familiar with is where a doctor zaps a tumor, you know, with a beam of radiation. There's also injecting radioactive isotopes into a patient. This new way of using radiation is different. How?
18: It's different because often when patients receive radiotherapy, it will affect not just the cancer cells, but it will affect other parts of their body as well. Targeted alpha therapy, the idea of it is that you take a radioactive isotope that emits radiation, and you attach it to a wrapper, a molecule that will seek out cancer cells so that it can deliver a targeted blast of radiation. The idea is that it makes the therapy much more effective, and it reduces those off-target side effects as well.
11: The radiation that's emitted by these isotopes in particular is kind of different. How so?
18: Yeah, so in high school, we learned that there are three different types of radiation. The first is called alpha. That's what we're talking about here. That is two protons and two neutrons. That makes up the nucleus of a helium atom, actually. And you can imagine these as slow, lumbering, very heavy, but they're like a tank, right? They have huge amounts of energy. So alpha particles travel a much shorter distance, but they pack a much bigger punch. And the idea is to try and focus all of their energy on just the very small area of cancer cells that need to be eradicated.
11: How effective are they, these new treatments?
18: Clinical trials are underway to find out. Beta therapies, there are two sort of big successes over the last 10 years. One is called Lutathera, one is called Pluvicto, and clinical trials have shown them to be very effective against gastrointestinal cancer and prostate cancer, respectively. As far as the alpha therapies go, the clinical trials are underway, really, and different isotopes have reached different stages. For actinium-225, that's the most advanced, really, and we have some agents that have progressed into the final stage of clinical testing. But, you know, there's still a long way to go.
11: Mark Peplow is a science journalist and former chief news editor at Nature. Thank you, Mark, so much.
18: Thank you.
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1: It's Morning Edition on 89.3 WFPL. I'm Bill Burton. Local news is coming up in just 5 minutes this morning. Colorado's Democratic Party voted to formally censure Governor Gerald Polis for commuting the sentence of Tina Peters, a former county clerk convicted over a plot to promote false 2020 election claims. We'll tell you about this at 7:16 this morning.
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1: Cloudy skies for us today and lower 70s as the high, and it's currently 57 in Louisville.
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21: Good morning. President Trump pushed out one Senate Republican and is going after another. They still get to vote for the rest of the year, so will Trump's attacks make it harder to get his priorities passed? It's Morning Edition from NPR News. The U.S. government spent millions to prepare for Ebola outbreaks. Trump cut a lot of that money last year. I'm Martinez.
22: And I'm Leila Fadel. Aid experts say that made the current outbreak in the Democratic Republic of Congo much worse. Also, some American Muslims are rethinking their plans to make a pilgrimage to Mecca this month. And Stephen Colbert hosts The Late Show for the last time tonight. We look at how his comedy changed over the decades. It's Thursday, May 21st. On this day in 1881, nurse Clara Barton founded the American Red Cross. The news is next.
23: Live from NPR News in Washington, I'm Corva Coleman. Cuba is reacting to the U.S. indictment of former Cuban leader Raul Castro. He's accused of several crimes, including murder. It's in connection with the downing of two civilian planes 30 years ago that killed four people. They were part of a Cuban exile group who were guiding migrants at sea. NPR's Ryan Lucas says Cuba rejects how that incident is being described.
24: Cuba's president in a post on X called this indictment a political move. He says there's no legal basis for it. And he accused the U.S. of trying to fabricate things to justify a military move against Cuba. He also accused the U.S. of lying about what happened in 1996. He said Cuba acted in legitimate self-defense after repeated violations of its airspace. And he also says the U.S. government at the time had been warned about those violations, but ignored them and allowed these flights to continue.
23: NPR's Ryan Lucas reporting. Meanwhile, the Pentagon says a U.S. aircraft carrier and its supporting ships have arrived in the Caribbean Sea. That news came the same day as the U.S. indictment was announced. President Trump and Israeli Prime Minister Benjamin Netanyahu held a tense call this week. The two leaders appear to be divided on what to do next about Iran. NPR's Daniel Estrin reports from Tel Aviv.
0: The Tuesday call between Trump and Netanyahu was tense, according to a person familiar with the matter not authorized to speak publicly. Netanyahu spoke against a diplomatic deal being pursued to end the Iran war, while Trump said he would continue to pursue an agreement preventing an Iranian nuclear weapon. The person who spoke to NPR said Israel wishes to take part in a renewed U.S. attack on Iran. Trump spoke to reporters about his phone call with Netanyahu.
3: He'll do whatever I want him to do, and he's a great guy. To me, he's a great guy.
0: Israel is on its highest level of alert.

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2: 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Buying, selling, and trading a wide variety of used camera gear, connecting formerly loved equipment with new owners. Details about this store and the Friday feature highlighting local photographers on Instagram at Abandoned Cameras.
3: The Senate's requirement that those houses get sold off after 7 years. The bill now heads back to the Senate to consider for final passage. Stephen Bisaha, NPR News.
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5: Live from 89.3 WFPL News in Louisville, I'm Bill Burton. The fastest growing city in Kentucky, according to census estimates, is the home of Eastern Kentucky University. Curtis Tate has more.
6: Richmond topped the list of fastest growing Kentucky cities from 2020 to 2025. According to census data released last week, Richmond grew by 15%, exceeding 40,000 people last year. Richmond isn't the only Madison County city in the top 10. Berea also grew by 7%. Matt Ruther is director of the Kentucky State Data Center at the University of Louisville. He says anchor institutions like EKU and Berea College matter. Still, one factor stands out.
7: I think that proximity to Lexington is really a big deal here.
6: Elizabethtown, Nicholasville, Bowling Green, and Georgetown rounded out the top five fastest growing cities. I'm Curtis Tate in Richmond.
5: The Clarksville Town Council is expected to vote next month on a severance agreement with its longtime town manager, Kevin Beatty. The agreement was on the agenda for Tuesday's council meeting, but the board decided not to take action on it at that point. Council President Bob McEwen says the council could vote on it at the next meeting, which is coming up in June. Beatty was hired in 2016 and faced some local criticism earlier this year over what some saw as his failure to communicate with council members on a controversial plan to kill deer in Origin Park. Indiana Attorney General Todd Rokita's office is trying to undo orders issued by local judges that would change a person's gender on their Indiana birth certificate. Zach Castle reports.
8: For years, the Indiana Health Department accepted judges' orders for transgender people to change the gender on their personal documents. In early 2025, Governor Mike Braun issued an executive order that led state agencies to end that. Attorney General Todd Rokita said he would seek to reopen individual cases where judges ordered the change. Indianapolis's Rye Carroll recently learned Rokita unexpectedly intervened in her settled case. He asked the court to reverse its original order. A judge had already approved her gender marker change.
9: This is like what I have nightmares about. So for this to happen, it's just terrifying, honestly.
8: Rokita's office did not respond to questions from WFYI. I'm Zach Castle in Indianapolis.
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5: Our Thursday is going to be a pretty cloudy one, and we'll only get into the mid-60s for today's high. Tomorrow, we're going to be warmer. We'll be in the mid-70s for our high. Although you're going to need an umbrella, showers and thunderstorms look pretty likely for us throughout the day tomorrow. 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
11: It's Morning Edition from NPR News. I'm Leila Fadel in Washington, D.C.
12: Enemy Martinez in Los Angeles, California. Republicans in Congress are racing to approve billions of dollars for immigration enforcement.
11: President Trump is fuming about what may not be in that package, money for the White House ballroom. Several Republicans say they'll oppose it. That includes Senator Bill Cassidy of Louisiana, who just lost his primary after Trump supported someone else. In a moment, we'll speak with political analyst Chuck Todd about what that tells us about Trump's current relationship with congressional Republicans.
12: First, though, NPR's Sam Greenglass is here to tell us more. Sam, Leila just mentioned what may not be in that package. So what actually is in the funding package?
13: Yeah, Republicans want to fund ICE and Border Patrol for the rest of Trump's term. We're talking about approving $72 billion.

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2: The Clarksville Town Council is preparing to cut ties with its town manager, who was hired a decade ago. LPM's April Rickert reports.
3: The Clarksville Town Council didn't take action this week on a severance agreement for town manager Kevin Beatty, but it's expected to next month. The document was initially part of the agenda materials for Tuesday's council meeting. Council President Bob McEwen said Beatty has done a great job and noted that 10 years is a long time for a person to hold the position.
4: It's just discussions we've been having ongoing, as you do every year with the town manager and the council.
3: McEwen didn't offer details on what led to the council pursuing this after the council meeting Tuesday night. Beatty was hired in 2016 after a lengthy search process as Clarksville leaders look toward growth and development in the town. I'm April Rickert in Clarksville.
2: Census data released last week shows Richmond is the fastest growing city in Kentucky from 2020 to 2025. The Kentucky State Data Center at the University of Louisville predicts Richmond will soon surpass Georgetown and Covington to become Kentucky's fourth largest city. Director Matt Ruther says part of the growth could be due to annexation.
5: It's hard to say what growth is happening, you know, within the existing footprint and what is because of annexed land.
2: Richmond grew at a rate of 15% over the past 5 years, while the city of Georgetown grew by about 8% over that time period. According to Ruther, proximity to Lexington matters in both communities, though both have strong anchor institutions, Eastern Kentucky University in Richmond and the Toyota plant in Georgetown. A slate of 11 Indiana Democrats will get a boost ahead of November's midterms. Jill Sheridan reports the group of candidates aim to break the supermajority Indiana Republicans currently have in the House.
6: The Democratic Legislative Campaign Committee is a national campaign organization that targets competitive state races. The group may assist candidates through research, voter information, and polls. Dubbed the Supermajority Breaking 11, candidates in six Indiana districts will try to flip seats, and candidates in five districts aim to keep seats. A number of the races are for districts in Indianapolis's donut counties, like House District 25, which covers parts of Boone and Hendricks counties. Tiffany Stoner is challenging incumbent Republican Becky Cash.
7: I think it's a great opportunity to break the supermajority. I always say, you know, we need balance. It's been way too long where we have been a one-party rule.
6: Indiana Republicans have controlled the House since 2010. I'm Jill Sheridan in Indianapolis.
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2: Cloudy skies on this Thursday with lower 70s as our high. Rain looks likely tomorrow. Showers, maybe some thunderstorms with mid-70s as the high. It's 56 in Louisville at 8:07, and you're listening to Morning Edition on 89.3 WFPL News.
9: It's Morning Edition from NPR News. I'm Leila Fadel in Washington, D.C.
10: And Amy Martinez in Los Angeles, California. President Trump says he's willing to wait a little longer for an agreement with Iran before deciding whether to strike the country again.
9: Iran says it's ready for either scenario, peace or more war. It comes as Israel pushes for the war to resume and several Arab countries push back.
10: Joining us to discuss the latest from the Gulf is NPR international correspondent Aya Batraoui in Dubai. So earlier this week, President Trump said he held off on striking Iran because the leaders of Saudi Arabia, Qatar, and the United Arab Emirates asked him to. But how much longer is Trump willing to wait?
11: Well, Trump told reporters yesterday the U.S. is dealing with impressive and talented Iranian negotiators now and that it could be several more days before he makes a decision, but he wouldn't commit to a timeline.
12: Hopefully those people will make a deal that's going to be great for everybody. But I don't know. Do I get what? I never get tired. But what I like to do, if I can save war by waiting a couple of days, if I can save people being killed by waiting a couple of days, I think it's a great thing to do.
11: Now, Iran's position is that they are negotiating the terms of a permanent ceasefire in good faith through mediators like Pakistan, but that they also have suspicion, given that the last two times they were in the midst of talks with the Trump administration, the U.S. and Israel launched war. Now, Iran says it prefers diplomacy, but its armed commanders are threatening an

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1: 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It's 8:42. I'm Bill Burton. The market for radiopharmaceuticals is growing rapidly. But what kind of health problems can radioactive drugs solve? We'll ask that question during Marketplace Morning Report at 8:51.
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1: Across the West, fire agencies are using cameras equipped with AI to spot wildfires. We'll take a look at how firefighters are hoping to harness the new technology to detect fires sooner during Here and Now, 1 to 3 this afternoon on 89.3 WFPL. Cloudy skies for us on this Thursday with a high in the mid-60s. Right now it's 56 in Louisville. Let's take a look at these headlines for our newscast coming at 9:04. The Clarksville Town Council is preparing to cut ties with its town manager, and a slate of 11 Indiana Democrats will get a boost ahead of November's midterms. Those stories in our newscast coming at 9:04 on 89.3 WFPL. 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
0: Good morning, Amy Martinez. A farmer in Western Australia was making a steak and salad dinner last weekend when he noticed something moving inside his bag of greens and announced to his roommates, "Bro, there's a frog in the lettuce." That is not what you want to hear before dinner, but there was, hopping around inside the sealed salad bag. So they made the best of it, named him Greg, and then set him free at a nearby pond to the music of Eurodance artist Crazy Frog. It's Morning Edition.
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1: It's Morning Edition on 89.3 WFPL. Tuesday, Louisville residents voted for which mayoral and metro council candidates would move on to the general election in November. Breaking it all down for us is city government politics reporter Roberta Roldan, who spoke with LPM's Amina Alahi about how these races are taking shape.
5: We saw Louisville Mayor Craig Greenberg and Metro Councilmember Shamika Parrish Wright win the most votes in the mayoral primary. There are also eight other candidates in that race. So were there any big surprises?
6: Well, I think Greenberg and Parrish Wright being the top two was a bit unsurprising. Greenberg spent way more on ads than anyone else, so that, along with already having name recognition and support lined up from big-name Democrats and unions, I mean, it was clear that he was going to be the favorite. Parrish Wright, too, I think, was also a bit of a favorite. She was the only other candidate with experience in city government, experience running a political campaign, and she's built a political following over the last 6 years. I think one thing that was surprising was how well Tina Burnell did. Burnell is an anti-corruption activist and a Republican, and I think we saw that as the primary got closer, that some people who weren't for Greenberg or Parrish Wright ended up rallying behind her. She came in third place with more than 14,000 votes.
5: Our data reporter Justin Hicks put together a precinct-level map of how Louisville voted in the mayoral race. What did that tell us?
6: It basically told us where the strongholds of support are for Greenberg and Parrish Wright. By percentage of the vote, Parrish Wright did the best in central Louisville, so in precincts near Shelby Park, Germantown, the University of Louisville area, she was getting over 60-70% of the votes for mayor. Greenberg, meanwhile, performed well basically everywhere else. His strongest bases of support were out in the northeast, so places like Indian Hills and Glenview. He also took more than 70% of the vote in precincts near Anchorage and Middletown. At the same time, Greenberg did well in the West End, taking more than 50% of the vote in a lot of districts, which is decisive in a 10-person race.
5: And what stood out to you from the Metro Council races? For example, I know you were watching the District 5 race pretty closely.
6: Yeah, that district had a crowded field and a Democratic incumbent that wasn't endorsed by the local party, which is unusual. Councilmember Donna Purvis has represented that area since 2019, but during her last re-election bid, she only won her primary by 35 votes over an anti-violence advocate named Ray Barker, who many people probably know as Sir Friendly. They'll meet again in November. Ray Barker got the most votes last night, about 1,700 to Purvis's 1,000. I think perhaps most surprising was that April Hearn, who did get the support of the local Democratic Party, as well as the Democratic Socialists of America, she didn't earn enough votes to move on.
5: You've also been reporting this year on Republicans' efforts to try to gain a majority on Metro Council this election cycle, despite these races being officially nonpartisan. So how is that playing out?
6: Yeah, I mean, things are on track for a showdown in November. Republicans are targeting three Metro Council incumbents, Marcus Winkler and Paula McCraney in the East End, and Betsy Rui, whose district centers on the Iroquois-Beachmont area. All of them are moving on to the general election, as are their Republican challengers.
5: What else stuck out to you on election night?
6: Just that for the first time ever in modern times, there's not going to be a Republican candidate for mayor on the ballot in November. You know, when the General Assembly forced nonpartisan elections onto Louisville back in 2024, some critics speculated that it was the Republican supermajority in Frankfort trying to help the local party. Republicans haven't won a mayor's race since before a merger in the 1960s. So if that was the intention, then certainly it's backfired.
5: Thanks for your insight, Roberto.
6: Yeah, thank you.
1: 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Coming up during news hour, hundreds of activists on board a Gaza aid flotilla are facing deportation after their treatment in detention sparked widespread condemnation. That is one of the main stories we're covering during NewsHour starting this morning at 9.
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1: Cloudy skies in front of us today with a high in the mid-60s. We'll warm up for Friday, but that's about the only good news for tomorrow. Unless you enjoy the rain, then you'll enjoy that. But we'll be in the mid-70s, but it will be rainy. Showers and thunderstorms likely. Right now it's 56 in Louisville at 8:51.
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9: From Marketplace, I'm Sabri Benishore in New York. First up, chip-making giant NVIDIA, the world's most valuable company, reported financial results yesterday. It beat Wall Street's already high expectations, but the company is also facing stiffer competition. Marketplace's Henry Epp reports.
11: NVIDIA nearly doubled its revenue from selling the computing systems that power AI data centers in the past year, topping $75 billion in the first quarter. But that growth is not as strong as it was a few years ago. So the company also stressed to investors that it will diversify its customer base beyond the so-called hyperscalers driving the AI boom. It wants to sell more to governments and to companies that make robots and autonomous vehicles. That says the company faces more competition in the market for AI chips, including from some of the huge tech firms that have been its biggest customers. Google, Amazon, Microsoft, and Meta are all developing their own chips for AI. I'm Henry Epp for Marketplace.
9: About 8,000 employees of Meta lost their jobs this week. The company's looking to offset its massive spending on AI, and according to an internal memo, quote, operate with a flatter structure that can move faster. That term, flat or flatness, has become a common refrain when tech companies cut jobs. Marketplace's Megan McCarney-Carino has that.
12: It's hard to coordinate between all the different parts of a growing company. That's where middle managers come in, says Tristan Botello at Yale School of Management.
13: The classic job is getting 12 different status updates from four different departments and trying to understand it in one summary.
12: Which is something AI can do pretty well.
13: Any executive can say, give me a status update from what you're seeing at the team level. 2 a.m., 4 a.m., 7 a.m., 2 p.m., it doesn't matter.
12: Tech companies are eager to cut expenses and red tape, says Emily Rose McCray at Gartner.
14: If you have more layers of responsibility and more levels of sign-off, then really allow you to be effective. If that's one of the major barriers, it could make sense to reduce that.
12: But she says there are limits to how well AI can replicate human managers, and companies could be overloading those who remain. Large teams of 25 or more have become more common as companies collapse their org charts, says Jim Harder at Gallup.
15: If they treat it more as a transaction than as kind of a transformational way to upgrade the way that they manage people, then it can fail.
12: He says employee engagement has dropped to a 10-year low. And manager relationships have a lot to do with that. I'm Megan McCarty-Carino for Marketplace.
9: All right, let's do the numbers. Dow, S&P, and NASDAQ futures are all down in the 3 to 5/10% range, with Dow futures down 150 points. The yield on the 10-year Treasury is at 4.61%.
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9: Radiation and radioactive materials have been used to treat cancer for around 125 years. And these days, that includes injecting radioactive drugs into the body. That market is now worth almost $14 billion, and it's expected to grow to $56 billion by 2034. Progress in this field has been all about how to get the radiation to the cancer cells and avoid or minimize damage to the healthy cells. There is a developing type of therapy driving the growth in this industry that is trying to take that progress a step further. It's called targeted alpha therapy, and Mark Peplow has written about it for New Scientist. He joins us. Hi, Mark.
16: Hi.
9: The radiation treatment that most people are probably familiar with is where a doctor zaps a tumor, you know, with a beam of radiation. There's also injecting radioactive isotopes into a patient. This new way of using radiation is different. How?
16: It's different because often when patients receive radiotherapy, it will affect not just the cancer cells, but it will affect other parts of their body as well. Targeted alpha therapy, the idea of it is that you take a radioactive isotope that emits radiation, and you attach it to a wrapper, a molecule that will seek out cancer cells so that it can deliver a targeted blast of radiation. The idea is that it makes the therapy much more effective, and it reduces those off-target side effects as well.
9: The radiation that's emitted by these isotopes in particular is kind of different. How so?
16: Yeah, so in high school, we learn that there are three different types of radiation. The first is called alpha. That's what we're talking about here. That is two protons and two neutrons. That makes up the nucleus of a helium atom, actually. And you can imagine these as slow, lumbering, very heavy, but they're like a tank, right? They have huge amounts of energy. So alpha particles travel a much shorter distance, but they pack a much bigger punch. And the idea is to try and focus all of their energy on just the very small area of cancer cells that need to be eradicated.
9: How effective are they, these new treatments?
16: Clinical trials are underway to find out. Beta therapies, there are two sort of big successes over the last 10 years. One is called Lutathera, one is called Pluvicto, and clinical trials have shown them to be very effective against gastrointestinal cancer and prostate cancer, respectively. As far as the alpha therapies go, the clinical trials are underway, really, and different isotopes have reached different stages. For actinium-225, that's the most advanced, really, and we have some agents that have progressed into the final stage of clinical testing. But, you know, there's still a long way to go.
9: Mark Peplow is a science journalist and former chief news editor at Nature. Thank you, Mark, so much.
16: Thank you.
9: You can hear more about these drugs, including where you even get these radioactive isotopes or to make them, on the podcast. In New York, I'm Sabri Benishore with the Marketplace Morning Report. 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
1: 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I'm Bill Burton. You can always catch the half-hour edition of Marketplace tonight at 6 for all the latest business headlines. We're going to be talking with NASA about its new widescreen telescope. That's one of the stories coming next during BBC's NewsHour.
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1: 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Cloudy skies on this Thursday with mid-60s as our high. And at the moment, it's 56 in Louisville.
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21: Welcome to NewsHour from the BBC World Service. Hello, I'm James Menendez. More than 20 countries have criticised Israel after its security minister filmed himself taunting international pro-Palestinian activists while they were being roughly treated in detention. But there's also been condemnation from Israel's main governing party.
22: Ben Gavir does not understand that Israel is not just fighting military battles, it's fighting narrative battles. He doesn't deserve to be a minister.
21: Also today, there's been a first case of Ebola in rebel-held territory in eastern Congo. How drones are proving critical to Ukraine's ability to push back against Russia.
23: We're showing the world we can fight a bigger enemy while inflicting significant losses, and at the same time, we're defending ourselves effectively.
21: And how millions of young people in India are using the government's words of criticism against it. First, the news.
24: BBC News with Govinda Gill. The first case of Ebola has been confirmed in rebel-held territory in eastern Congo's South Kivu province. A spokesman for the M23 armed group says tests showed a positive case in the provincial capital, Bukavu. The 28-year-old from Kisangani died before the diagnosis was confirmed. Richard Kagoe reports from Nairobi.
25: The confirmed case is raising fears that the Ebola outbreak is spreading far beyond its epicenter in Ituri province. The patient travelled from Chopo province, where no cases linked to the current outbreak had previously been reported. There are growing concerns about access to areas under M23 control. The group has never managed a crisis like Ebola, but it has said that it will work with international partners to contain the virus. The response has been hampered by shortages of supplies and ongoing conflict across the region.
24: More than 20 countries have now condemned Israel after its national security minister posted a video showing detained Gaza flotilla activists being roughly treated and put in stress positions while he taunts them. Many have demanded answers from Israeli ambassadors over Itamar Ben-Gvir's actions. Italy is urging the EU to sanction Mr. Ben-Gvir, saying he violated basic human rights. Yolande Now reports from Jerusalem.
0: Israel's prime minister and other members of his cabinet have criticized the minister's conduct. He's shown taunting detainees while they kneel with their heads touching the floor and their hands tied behind their backs. A lawyer for the Israeli NGO Adullah, which gave legal support to the activists, told the BBC they'd endured more severe treatment than others who joined recent flotillas. Israel denies any breaches of international law. 1 week after they set sail from Turkey, most of the activists are being sent back there by plane.
24: Pakistan's powerful military chief is reported to be visiting Tehran later today in a bid to mediate peace efforts between Iran and the United States. Iranian state media said Asim Munir would be continuing talks and consultations with senior Iranian officials. The Iranian Foreign Ministry says it's reviewing the latest American proposals on ending the war delivered by Pakistan's interior minister on Wednesday. Ghana says the planned repatriation of hundreds of its citizens from South Africa has been deferred by a few days. Thomas Nadi reports from Accra.
3: Ghanaian authorities had planned to repatriate about 300 of its nationals on Thursday, but faced challenges due to South African legal conditions that had to be met. They say that the two countries are engaging to ensure an efficient pre-evacuation modality. Reports had suggested that only one Ghanaian had turned up at the airport for the evacuation. The government announced the evacuees will be provided with financial aid, psychological support, job opportunities and free transportation to their respective destinations.
24: BBC News.
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1: The plants talk to each other. Like they tell each other that I need more water. Can you send me some? And they work together.
0: I'm Scott Detrow. 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
1: 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Like, they tell each other that, I need more water, can you send me some? And they work together.
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1: Thanks for listening to All Things Considered on 89.3 WFPL News in Louisville. I'm Aisha Jaffer. Primary voters chose their party's nominees for Kentucky General Assembly races on Tuesday, with a few incumbent lawmakers losing their seat. Kentucky Public Radio's Sylvia Goodman and Joe Sanka discussed those primary results.
2: Hi, Joe.
3: Hi, Sylvia.
2: Kentucky Republicans hold a dominant supermajority in Frankfort, filling at least 80% of the seats in the House and Senate. We don't have reason to believe that will change much next year, but we do know we'll see some new faces, thanks to the primary results on Tuesday. Joe, who are some of the incumbents that did not survive their primary?
3: One of the biggest incumbent defeats was GOP Representative Kim Banta in Northern Kentucky. She lost by just 13 votes to Cole Cusick, a first-time candidate who billed himself as more conservative. Banta had a heavy spending advantage, with PAC spending more than $100,000 on negative ads against Cusick, but that wasn't enough for her to hold on. Northern Kentucky is the same region that saw three GOP House incumbents lose their primary in 2022 against challengers from the so-called Liberty wing of the party that bills itself as more aggressively small government than the party establishment. Cusick identified with that Liberty movement, but his campaign really put social conservative issues front and center, hitting Banta for being one of the few Republicans to vote against a bill in 2023 that banned all gender-affirming health care for transgender minors.
2: And Banta wasn't the only Northern Kentucky GOP incumbent who was facing a tough primary based on their vote against that same anti-trans bill, right?
3: Yeah, Representative Kim Moser only won by 50 votes in her last primary, and she held on Tuesday by a larger yet small margin over challenger Scott Berger. Like Banta, Moser had a lot of support from independent PACs that spent a lot of money on ads attacking Berger, as well as the House Republican Caucus's campaign committee.
2: So Banta was the only Republican incumbent who lost their primary, but what about the Democratic side?
3: There were two Democratic House incumbents who lost their primary in Louisville, and both of them had been subject of misconduct scandals in recent years. Representative Daniel Grossberg finished a distant third in his primary, losing to Mitra Subedi, a Bhutanese refugee and public school educator. Over the past 2 years, nine women have come forward to accuse Grossberg of sexual harassment or misconduct. Grossberg denied all the allegations and said he was the victim of a political smear job, but many Democratic officials stood with the women, including Governor Andy Beshear, who called on Grossberg to resign. Also losing her primary in Louisville was Representative Beverly Chester Burton, who fell just 5 votes short of challenger Kenya Wade. Chester Burton in 2025 had her second conviction for driving under the influence within the past several years. But other than those three incumbents, all others running for re-election sailed to victory in their primary.
2: So Kentuckians were subjected to a lot of political ads over the past year, mostly from the GOP Senate primary and Thomas Massie's congressional primary in Northern Kentucky. Was there also a lot of spending in these state primaries as well?
3: Not on the Democratic side, but there was on the Republican side, and it was also heavily focused on protecting the incumbents, which could be another reason why so many won. A PAC funded by sports betting companies like DraftKings spent more than $800,000 on ads supporting 7 different GOP incumbents. Another PAC funded by Churchill Downs and a teachers union spent $220,000 on ads helping Banta and Moser.
2: There were also plenty of open primaries where incumbents decided not to run, but as we mentioned earlier, there's not a whole lot of drama this fall as far as who's going to maintain control over each chamber. That's because Democrats left many races unchallenged, ensuring that Republicans will keep their supermajority and keep Democrats largely delegated to Louisville and Lexington, the state's urban areas. Even with that, we'll keep you updated on those general election races going forward this summer and fall. Thank you, Joe.
3: Thanks, Sylvia.
1: It's 4:48. I'm Aisha Jaffer, and you're listening to All Things Considered on 89.3 WFPL News in Louisville. Thanks for being with us this afternoon. President Trump's anti-weaponization fund may be used to give money to January 6th rioters. This over the objections of those who defended the Capitol.
4: 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Why would you pay people who attacked the police?
1: Officers who were injured that day are trying to stop the potential payouts. 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
6: 91.9 WFPK and Waterfront Park present our next WFPK Waterfront Wednesday of the season on May 27th with British singer-songwriter Arlo Parks. And the synth-pop sounds of Louisville band Modiste. Gates open at 5 on the Big Four Lawn in Waterfront Park, and the free concert begins at 6:30 p.m. Arrive early to enjoy the new Monarch Living Room stage featuring bluegrass music from Louisville artists.

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1: Stephen Colbert hosts The Late Show one last time. Hello, late night hosts The Jimmys, Kimmel and Fallon, will air reruns to give Colbert the spotlight. 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That's tomorrow on Morning Edition from NPR News.
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1: 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I'm Aisha Jaffer. Primary voters chose their party's nominees for Kentucky General Assembly races on Tuesday, with a few incumbent lawmakers losing their seat. Kentucky Public Radio's Sylvia Goodman and Joe Sanka discussed those primary results.
2: Hi, Joe.
3: Hi, Sylvia.
2: Kentucky Republicans hold a dominant supermajority in Frankfort, filling at least 80% of the seats in the House and Senate. We don't have reason to believe that will change much next year, but we do know we'll see some new faces, thanks to the primary results on Tuesday. Joe, who are some of the incumbents that did not survive their primary?
3: One of the biggest incumbent defeats was GOP Representative Kim Banta in Northern Kentucky. She lost by just 13 votes to Cole Cusick, a first-time candidate who billed himself as more conservative. Banta had a heavy spending advantage, with PAC spending more than $100,000 on negative ads against Cusick, but that wasn't enough for her to hold on. Northern Kentucky is the same region that saw three GOP House incumbents lose their primary in 2022 against challengers from the so-called Liberty wing of the party that bills itself as more aggressively small government than the party establishment. Cusick identified with that Liberty movement, but his campaign really put social conservative issues front and center, hitting Banta for being one of the few Republicans to vote against a bill in 2023 that banned all gender-affirming health care for transgender minors.
2: And Banta wasn't the only Northern Kentucky GOP incumbent who was facing a tough primary based on their vote against that same anti-trans bill, right?
3: Yeah, Representative Kim Moser only won by 50 votes in her last primary, and she held on Tuesday by a larger yet small margin over challenger Scott Berger. Like Banta, Moser had a lot of support from independent PACs that spent a lot of money on ads attacking Berger, as well as the House Republican Caucus's campaign committee.
2: So Banta was the only Republican incumbent who lost their primary, but what about the Democratic side?
3: There were two Democratic House incumbents who lost their primary in Louisville, and both of them had been subject of misconduct scandals in recent years. Representative Daniel Grossberg finished a distant third in his primary, losing to Mitra Subedi, a Bhutanese refugee and public school educator. Over the past 2 years, nine women have come forward to accuse Grossberg of sexual harassment or misconduct. Grossberg denied all the allegations and said he was the victim of a political smear job, but many Democratic officials stood with the women, including Governor Andy Beshear, who called on Grossberg to resign. Also losing her primary in Louisville was Representative Beverly Chester Burton, who fell just 5 votes short of challenger Kenya Wade. Chester Burton in 2025 had her second conviction for driving under the influence within the past several years. But other than those three incumbents, all others running for re-election sailed to victory in their primary.
2: So Kentuckians were subjected to a lot of political ads over the past year, mostly from the GOP Senate primary and Thomas Massie's congressional primary in Northern Kentucky. Was there also a lot of spending in these state primaries as well?
3: Not on the Democratic side, but there was on the Republican side, and it was also heavily focused on protecting the incumbents, which could be another reason why so many won. A PAC funded by sports betting companies like DraftKings spent more than $800,000 on ads supporting 7 different GOP incumbents. Another PAC funded by Churchill Downs and a teachers union spent $220,000 on ads helping Banta and Moser.
2: There were also plenty of open primaries where incumbents decided not to run. But as we mentioned earlier, there's not a whole lot of drama this fall as far as who's going to maintain control over each chamber. That's because Democrats left many races unchallenged, ensuring that Republicans will keep their supermajority and keep Democrats largely delegated to Louisville and Lexington, the state's urban areas. Even with that, we'll keep you updated on those general election races going forward this summer and fall. Thank you, Joe.
3: Thanks, Sylvia.
1: 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Thanks for being with us this afternoon. I'm Aisha Jaffer. And ahead of a much-anticipated IPO, SpaceX is carrying out a critical test of its giant stainless steel rocket. We're going to hear that story in 3 minutes on 89.3 WFPL News.
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6: 91.9 WFPK and Waterfront Park present our next WFPK Waterfront Wednesday of the season on May 27th with British singer-songwriter Arlo Parks. And the synth-pop sounds of Louisville band Modiste. 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
1: In Louisville, it's 66 degrees and overcast. There's a slight chance of rain tonight with a low of 57. It's All Things Considered.
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7: And I'm Juana Summers. In 2022, a nurse in Tennessee made national news when she was found guilty of negligent homicide for a medication error that killed a patient. She served 3 years probation.

0: This is APM. 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
5: Tonight, like Steve Allen, Ed Sullivan, Johnny Carson, Joan Rivers, Jay Leno, David Letterman, Arsenio Hall, Whoopi Goldberg, Dennis Miller, Conan O'Brien, Craig Kilborn, Craig Ferguson, Keen Ivory, Wayans, Wanda Sykes, Carson Daly, Chelsea Handler, George Lopez, James Corden, Larry Wilmore, Samantha Bee, Trevor Noah, Amber Ruffin, and many more before him, Stephen Colbert will say goodbye to late-night television. He's going out with a little help from his friends, Amy Sedaris, Billy Crystal, Weird Al, Mark Hamill, Tiffany Haddish, Jeff Daniels, Martha Stewart, Ben Stiller, Josh Brolin, James Taylor, Aubrey Plaza, and Robert De Niro, and that was just last night. None of them spoke about the highly unusual circumstances in which Stephen's leaving CBS, but last night's musical guest took a swing at it.
6: I'm here in support tonight for Stephen because you're the first guy in America who's lost his show because we got a president who can't take a joke.
5: We're going to say goodbye to Stephen and late-night TV on Today Explained from Vox.
6: Anyway, Stephen, these are small-minded people. They got no idea what the freedoms of this beautiful country are supposed to be about. This is for you.
7: Live from NPR News in Culver City, California, I'm Dwayne Brown. There is no end in sight to the conflict between the U.S. and Iran, and today the Pentagon puts the cost of war at $29 billion so far. But the top Democrat on the Senate Armed Services Committee says the real cost could be tens of billions more when accounting for the U.S. aircraft lost in the fighting.
8: The Congressional Research Service came out with a report recently, and it said that 42 fixed-wing and rotary-wing aircraft were lost so far in Operation Epic Fury, the attack on Iran. Among those are four F-15E Strike Eagle aircraft and seven KC-135 refueling aircraft and also 24 Reaper drones.
7: NPR's Tom Bowman, the conflict has drastically spiked energy prices around the world. Researchers at Brown University estimate that higher fuel prices have cost U.S. consumers $40 billion in extra spending on gas and diesel fuel alone. As of today, the U.S. is only accepting passengers coming through Ebola-stricken countries at a single airport. NPR's Ping Wong has the story.
9: U.S. travelers coming from the Democratic Republic of Congo, Uganda, or South Sudan must arrive in the U.S. at Washington Dulles International Airport in Virginia. Dr. Kutika Kupali with UT Southwestern Medical Center says it's to screen passengers for Ebola-related symptoms and exposures.
10: You can catch people who may be symptomatic, but I'm not sure that funneling them all through one airport will actually make things easier and more efficient.
9: The new policy from the Department of Homeland Security applies to U.S. citizens, nationals, and permanent residents who have been in the affected countries in the past 3 weeks. Travelers without U.S. passports who have passed through those countries are not allowed into the U.S. per a Title 42 order issued Monday by the CDC.
7: That's Ping Wong. You're listening to NPR News. A new risk assessment finds a popular AI talk therapy app is unsafe for teens. The group Common Sense Media says these types of apps are unregulated and teenagers are particularly vulnerable. NPR's Ritu Chatterjee reports.
11: One of the most popular AI therapy apps, called Wysa, repeatedly missed clear signs of crises, including symptoms of psychosis and eating disorders, says Robbie Tierney. He heads AI and digital assessments at Common Sense Media.
12: For example, we published in the report examples of where we disclose clear eating disorder signals and the chatbot responds with excitement and saying, wow, that's such a great milestone. You must feel so proud of yourself.
11: Two school-based apps called Alongside and Sonar performed much better in assessments by Tierney and his team. Both apps detected signs of crises and connected individuals with a trained human on the phone. Ritu Chatterjee, NPR News.
7: Well, Meta, the parent company behind Instagram and WhatsApp, has settled the first of many lawsuits over social media addiction brought by school districts who are seeking compensation for costs incurred from dealing with children's mental health issues. The suit brought by a rural school district in Kentucky is considered a bellwether or test case for about 1,200 similar lawsuits across the country. Meta settled the case today ahead of a trial that was scheduled for next week. This is NPR News.
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1: Well, don't be surprised the prices go higher, especially over the next couple of months. And it depends on how much you spend on gasoline. How important is that in your family's budget? If it is quite important, as it is for many of us, then plan to make adjustments to fit that in or travel less.
0: Well, Jim Burkhardt is Vice President and Head of Research for Oil Markets, Energy and Mobility at S&P Global Energy. Thank you so much for being with us, Jim.
1: Thank you, Magna.
0: And Daniel Spiro, Professor at the Department of Economics at Uppsala University in Sweden. Professor Spiro, thank you very, very much.
2: Thanks for having me.
0: I'm Meghna Chakrabarty. 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
3: From Futuro Media and PRX, it's Latino USA. I'm Maria Hinojosa. Today, a conversation with Pulitzer Prize-winning journalist Caitlin Dickerson about immigrant mixed-status families turning their back on the country they've called home.
4: Who does their choice to leave the United States actually benefit? What are the collateral consequences that we're not thinking about in this historic moment that we're living through?
3: And with the legal fight against abortion pills back in the news, we trace a network of Brazilian women who discovered a method to have safe abortions around the world.
5: For people who were pregnant and did not want to be, Cytotec's side effect was a solution.
3: All this coming up on Latino USA. Stay with us. No te vayas.
6: Live from NPR News in Washington, I'm Ryland Barton. The U.S. House has canceled a vote tonight on legislation to compel President Trump to withdraw from the war with Iran. Democrats had hoped the vote would be a turning point after the Senate approved the measure earlier this week. The White House argues congressional approval isn't required because of the ceasefire with Iran. The White House is rolling back environmental regulations on refrigerants. The move's intended to ease grocery prices, but it also relaxes a rule meant to limit greenhouse gases that contribute to climate change, as NPR's Danielle Kurtzleben reports.
7: The rule change will give businesses more time to comply with a 2023 rule that aimed to reduce the use of hydrofluorocarbons, which are powerful greenhouse gases. Flanked by grocery store executives and owners, the president claimed that compliance was expensive.
8: These people had to live with it. Not only refrigerants, but a lot more. And it was making the equipment unaffordable. And the actual benefit was nothing.